0: you're keeping.
1: This is Alex, and you're listening to 96.1 Refuge.fm. My favorite Bible verse, it is not Philippians 4:13. 4:13, I can do all things through him who strengthens me. My favorite is Philippians 4:11. Not that I am speaking of being in need, for I am learned, in whatever situation I am, to be content.

0: Then Jesus went out to the lake shore again and taught the crowds that were coming to him. As he walked along, he saw Levi, son of Alphaeus, sitting at his tax collector's booth.
1: Follow me and be my disciple,
0: Jesus said to him. So Levi got up and followed him. Later, Levi invited Jesus and his disciples to his home as dinner guests, along with many tax collectors and other disreputable sinners. There were many people of this kind among Jesus' followers. But when the teachers of religious law, who were Pharisees, saw him eating with tax collectors and other sinners, they asked his disciples,
2: "Why does he eat with such scum?"
0: When Jesus heard this,

wait quietly before God, for my victory comes from Him. He alone is my rock and my salvation, my fortress where I will never be shaken. Psalm 62, verses 1 through 2.

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Psalm chapter 100, a psalm of thanksgiving. Shout with joy to the Lord, all the earth. Worship the Lord with gladness. Come before him singing with joy. Acknowledge that the Lord is God. He made us and we are his.

0: 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We wanted to be strong and comforting and kind and a place where people know they would be loved. And thus came the lion, Aslan, which is representing Jesus in the Chronicles of Narnia, and Aslan Clinic.
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God's way is perfect. All the Lord's promises prove true. He is a shield for all who look to Him for protection. For who is God except the Lord? Who but our God is a solid rock? God is my strong fortress, and He makes my way perfect. 2 Samuel 22, verses 31 through 33.

things that end in eternal doom. But now you are free from the power of sin and have become slaves of God. Now you do those things that lead to holiness and result in eternal life. For the wages of sin is death, but the free gift of God is eternal life through Christ Jesus our Lord.

Good and upright is the Lord. Therefore, he instructs sinners in the way. He leads the humble in what is right and teaches the humble his way. All the paths of the Lord are steadfast love and faithfulness for those who keep his covenant and his testimonies. Psalm 25, 8 through 10.

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1: Can you tell us the gospel again?
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1: But this time, start all the way from the beginning.
0: All right, I'll start all the way at the beginning, just for you, at Genesis.

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The moment that you sin, your life has been indebted, and his mercy is the only reason he ain't yet collected. So that's why they would sacrifice lambs in their places, but it didn't clear the debt, it was just a partial payment. Now we gon' take a recap and see the Lord working. 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

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Let all that I am praise the Lord. May I never forget the good things he does for me. He forgives all my sins and heals all my diseases. 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He fills my life with good things. My youth is renewed like the eagles. The Lord gives righteousness and justice to all who are treated unfairly. He revealed his character to Moses and his deeds to the people of Israel.

He has removed our sins as far from us as the east is from the west. The Lord is like a father to his children, tender and compassionate to those who fear him. For he knows how weak we are. He remembers we are only

His salvation extends to the children's children of those who are faithful to his covenant, of those who obey his commandments. The Lord has made the heavens his throne. From there he rules over everything.

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Then Jesus said to the Jews who had believed him, "If you continue in my word, you really are my disciples. You will know the truth, and the truth will set you free." "We're descendants of Abraham," they answered him, "and we've never been enslaved to anyone. How can you say you will become free?" Jesus responded, "Truly I tell you, everyone who commits sin is a slave of sin. 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So if the Son sets you free, you really will be free." John 8:31-36.

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I prayed to the Lord and he answered me. He freed me from all my fears. Those who look to him for help will be radiant with joy. No shadow of shame will darken their faces. Psalm 34, 4-5.

I waited patiently for the Lord to help me, and He turned to me and heard my cry. He lifted me out of the pit of despair, out of the mud and the mire. He set my feet on solid ground and steadied me as I walked along. He has given me a new song to sing, a hymn of praise to our God. Many will see what He has done and be amazed. They will put their trust in the Lord. Psalm 40, verses 1 through 3.

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Isaiah 26, verses 3 and 4.

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From where does my help come? 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He who keeps you will not slumber. Psalm 121, 1 through 3.

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I have set the Lord always before me. Because he is at my right hand, I shall not be shaken. Therefore, my heart is glad and my whole being rejoices. My flesh also dwells secure. Psalm 16:8-9.

But now God has shown us a way to be made right with Him without keeping the requirements of the law. As was promised in the writings of Moses and the prophets long ago, we are made right with God by placing our faith in Jesus Christ. And this is true for everyone who believes, no matter who we are. For everyone has sinned. We all fall short of God's glorious standard. Yet God, with undeserved kindness, declares that we are righteous. He did this through Christ Jesus when He freed us from the penalty for our sins. For God presented Jesus as the sacrifice for sin. People are made right with God when they believe that Jesus sacrificed His life, shedding His blood. This sacrifice shows that God was being fair when He held back and did not punish those who sinned in times past. For He was looking ahead and including them in what He would do in this present time. God did this to demonstrate His righteousness. For He Himself is fair and just, and He declares sinners to be right in His

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Or listen to the live stream right here on 96.1. What?

May the God of hope fill you with all joy and peace as you trust in Him, so that you may overflow with hope by the power of the Holy Spirit. Romans 15, verse 13.

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1: Anyone battered, for any heart shattered.

0: Don't let no insurance be an obstacle for early detection, especially with breast cancer. 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I'm Rebecca White, family nurse practitioner at Aslan Health. The Minnesota SAGE program is to assist low-income, uninsured women to undergo cancer screening. When cancer is found at a localized level, 5-year survival rate is 99%. But if it went other places in the body, the 5-year survival rate is 22%.
1: Learn more at aslanclinic.com.

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I'm only here for a minute and I want to make it count before time runs out. While I'm here, I want to be present, available and able to avail, to live with palms face up among closed fists, to spread hope in a world where it is hard to exist. I'm not here to prove I am right, but to love the person to my left and right, to do the small things that matter with humility and sincerity, like inviting people to the table, to come forward toward a forever, to connect to the depth of what it means to be forgiven and free, standing to see that all of this is from and for all of you. When Jesus said, "Follow me," he never said it would be easy, but he also never sent us alone. And I know in all of this, I am not alone. We go together. Can you hear the sound of steps multiplying, 1,000 strong, to continue moving the hope of forever along? I'm only here for a minute, and I want to make it count.

For it is by grace you have been saved through faith. And this not from yourselves, it is the gift of God. Not by works, so that no one can boast. For we are God's workmanship, created in Christ Jesus to do good works, which God prepared in advance for us to do. Ephesians 2:8-10.

shall we say about such wonderful things as these? If God is for us, who can ever be against us? Since he did not spare even his own son, but gave him up for us all, won't he also give us everything else? Who dares accuse us whom God has chosen for his own? No one. For God himself has given us right standing with himself. Who then will condemn us? No one. For Christ Jesus died for us and was raised to life for us. And he is sitting in the place of honor at God's right hand, pleading for us. Can anything ever separate us from Christ's love? Does it mean he no longer loves us if we have trouble or calamity or are persecuted or hungry or destitute or in danger or threatened with death? As the scriptures say, for your sake we are killed every day. We are being slaughtered like sheep. No, despite all these things, overwhelming victory is ours through Christ who loved us. And I am convinced that nothing can ever separate us from God's love. Neither death nor life, neither angels nor demons, neither our fears for today nor our worries about tomorrow, not even the powers of hell can separate us from God's love. No power in the sky above or in the earth below. Indeed, nothing in all creation will ever be able to separate us from the love of God that is revealed in Christ Jesus our Lord.

0: The Lord is good, a stronghold in the day of trouble, and he knows those who take refuge in him. We don't live in this world very long until we are initiated, as it may be, with the idea that every day isn't going to be a great day. We recognize that there are going to be days when there are going to be trouble. There are going to be weeks of trouble. There are going to be months of trouble, in some cases years of trouble. Many a soul has known the low, dark clouds of discouragement and a long, black tunnel of despair. But in spite of that, there is a refuge and a source of strength for all God's children in the time of trouble. His wisdom and goodness will work things out for our good and for his glory. God has a way of getting us through the difficult, dark times. When he is near, we can gain from his strength. When the presence of God is there and we are strengthened by that, we think that, hey, I can do this, I can travel on. There is strength in his providence. There is added strength through the promise of God. I will never leave you nor forsake you. You can take that to the bank. I will never, ever leave you or forsake you. That will get you through a lot of difficult times. Anyone looking for hope may look to God, who is personally, actively, and perpetually good. And you can go to him for strength, which is found in his presence, his providence, and his promises. And even in our most troubled times, may we be reminded that God knows those who trust in him and will know us forever if we continue to trust in him. The Lord is good, a stronghold in the day of trouble, and he knows those who take refuge in him. Father, we thank you for your goodness, for your mercy. We thank you for dying on a cross for each one of us. Nothing that we deserve, but something you did because you love us and you're good. Lord, there are no doubt some in this setting today who are going through difficult, tough, hard times with no sight at the end of the dark tunnel. And my prayer is that they could look to you, seek your face, and allow
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0: Welcome to Searchlight, a survey through Scripture with Pastor John Corson. It is our desire to bring you a systematic study of the entire Bible, chapter by chapter, book by book. Here on Searchlight, we have spent some time looking at the manifestations of the Holy Spirit in the lives of believers and in the church. As we continue this study from 1 Corinthians chapter 12, we are going to consider the unity and diversity that is in the body of Christ. But before we go there, we are going to be reminded about the sovereignty of God in distributing His gifts. With our study, here now is Pastor John.
1: And once we begin to think, well, look what I'm doing, or look at the gifts or abilities God has given me, mechanically, or supernaturally, or intellectually, or monetarily, or in personality, or whatever it might be, once you start taking the credit, saying, well, it's because of my great effort and energy that has brought about this blessing in my family or ministry or whatever it might be, the blessings will be nullified. It's the Spirit who gives them sovereignly, you see. Now, as the body is one and hath many members, and all the members of that one body being many are one body, so also is Christ. One body, functioning in different ways through the ministries and operations and gifts, but one body, one entity. For by one Spirit, verse 13, we are all baptized into one body, whether Jews or Gentiles, whether bond or free, have all been made to drink into one Spirit. For you who have a Baptist background, like me, this verse was often used as the single proof text that everybody is baptized in the Spirit. All Christians, whether you believe in the coming upon of the Holy Spirit, whether you speak in prayer language, whether you embrace these 1 Corinthians 12 operations, irrelevant, everyone, all believers, they say, are baptized in the Spirit. And this is the text they use. For by one Spirit, we are all baptized into one body. Read it carefully, though. What's it saying? Keep in mind that, first of all, there are many baptisms in the Scripture. There is the baptism of repentance, that is John's baptism. 1 Corinthians 10, there is the baptism into Moses, those that followed him through the Red Sea. There is the baptism of suffering that Jesus talked about. There is the baptism of fire. There's water baptism, believer's baptism. There's a baptism in the Holy Spirit. There's a whole host of baptisms. Keep that in mind. Now, what baptism is being talked about here? It's not the baptism in the Spirit. By one Spirit, we are baptized into the body. The Spirit baptizes you into the body of Christ. Jesus baptizes you into the Holy Spirit. The Baptist John declared, hey, there's one coming after me who's mightier than me, whose shoes I am not worthy to untie. He, Jesus, shall baptize you in the Holy Spirit and in fire. Jesus, he's the one that takes you and me, if we're open and willing, and submerges us, baptizes us into the power of the Spirit. That's the baptism in the Spirit, or the baptism with the Spirit. Here, 1 Corinthians 12, it's the Spirit, not Jesus, it's the Spirit who baptizes us into one body. So it's a different baptism. It's not the baptism in the Spirit. This is the baptism into the body. And the Spirit is the one who does this to every believer at the moment of salvation. Whether you've been water baptized or not, whether you're baptized with the Holy Ghost or not, irrelevant. At the moment of your conversion, the Spirit baptizes you into the body of Christ. That's the issue here. So when those who deny there is a baptism in the Spirit because they use this verse and say, hey, everybody is baptized or empowered, explain to them, wait a minute, This baptism is not into the Spirit or with the Spirit. This baptism is by the Spirit into the body. The Spirit submerges you into the body at salvation. Holy Spirit baptism, being baptized with the Holy Ghost, is Jesus baptizing you into the power of the Spirit. It's a different baptism, you see. But all believers are part of this wonderful entity called the body of Christ. And that's what Paul is saying. We all have a part to play. We are all included in the body of Christ. Now, whether you're Jew, Gentile, bond free, Baptist, or Pentecostal, Episcopalian, Catholic, whatever you might be, if you're a born-again believer, by one Spirit, whoever you might be, we're all baptized, submerged into one body. There's one body, you see. And the Spirit has included us in the body of Christ. Now, the body is not one member, but many. One body, but many members. If the foot shall say, because I am not the hand, I am not of the body, is it therefore not of the body? If the ear shall say, because I am not the eye, I am not of the body, is it therefore not of the body? If the whole body were an eye, where were the hearing? If the whole were hearing, where were the smelling? But now God hath set, verse 18, the members, every one of them, in the body as it pleased him. Hey, we're all in this thing together. We're all part of the body, you see. And everybody has a function, a part, a role to play. Now, one body, many members, and God has placed us where it pleases who? Him, verse 18. So don't try and move up, so to speak. Just rest in the place that God has you in, you see. That's such a key. It would be like if my big toe was bummed out at being at the bottom of the body, physically. In the dark, not seen, smelly spot. And so my big toe says, I'm tired of being at the bottom, not seen, in the dark, cramped, stinky. I want to move up. So he moves up, climbs the ladder, plants himself on my kneecap. Well, not only is that going to look weird, but it's going to affect the walk of this body. I'll be off balance. I'll be tipsy. And then he says, this is still kind of not very prominent. I'm going to move up. And he fastens himself to my chest and protrudes. We're talking bizarrity. And then the toe says, well, I want to be higher still, and plants himself on my nose. It's totally insane. It's just crazy. It's defeating. And yet the tendency of people in our flesh, our fleshly tendencies, is to say, hey, I want to move up. I want to be seen. I want to have really a visible spot. In reality, Paul is saying the Lord has planted each person where they need to be, where they'll function most naturally. We've talked about that in depth over these studies. That's the key. The ministries and gifts and operations all work supernaturally, naturally. You just flow in it. It's not striving. It's not stressing. But it means that you need to be content where the Lord has placed you. I need to be content where he's placed me. He's placed us, verse 18, wherever it pleases him. But if, verse 19, they were all one member, where was the body? How would the body be if everybody was the same member? If we were all thumbs, or all ears, or all noses, it would be terrible. It would be monstrous. Doctor comes out and says, ma'am, your baby that you had, oh, how's he doing? Well, few problems. He doesn't have any legs. Oh, that's okay. I'll carry him everywhere. That'll just make me closer to him. He can't really be carried easily because there's no arms either. No arms, no legs? Really? That's okay. I'll still love him. Well, I'll squeeze him and I'll hold him close to me even though he can't hug me back. Well, can't really do that. There's no body. No body? No. No arms, no legs, no body? No, no, no. You mean to say, well, if he's just a head, I'll get a basket and I'll carry him the head and I'll talk in his ears and I'll... He doesn't have any ears either. You mean no ears? Well, at least I can listen to what he says. There's no mouth. What do we have here? An eyeball. You mean that's the whole thing? A huge eyeball? Yep. Well, I'll show him neat things. He's blind. You know, it would be a sad thing. It would be bizarrety, you see. And yet what happens in the body of Christ? We have a tendency to want to be in the certain spot or whatever, and it causes sort of a weirdness in the body, kind of a monstrosity, because people are not at peace, because we're not comfortable just being what we're supposed to be, you see. You say, well, John, I'm confused. How does that then work out with coveting earnestly the best gifts? It means that I do desire to be all the Lord would have me to be, but I am at peace and at rest where he ultimately places me in his sovereignty. It's not apathy, but rather it's saying, Lord, I want to function to the highest degree, most effectively. I'm going to seek you. I'm going to wait on you. I'm going to be open to you. But ultimately, Lord, I'm going to rest where you choose to place me. That's the key. And here, Paul says, look, if it was only one member, just all a mouth or all a nose or all an eye, it would be a monstrosity. But now there are many members, one body though. The eye, verse 21, cannot say to the hand, I have no need of thee, nor again to the head, to the feet, I have no need of you. Nay, much more than those members of the body which seem to be more feeble are necessary. The most feeble members are indeed sometimes the very most necessary members. A pool was donated to the orphanage. The kids are enjoying it immensely. But the person who donated this pool, it was in a million pieces. It's a doughboy, one of those giant ones. But it was in just scads of pieces. So when it got to the mission, bless their hearts, Bob Blanchard and the brothers labored and labored and labored on this pool, trying to get it up and get it functioning. But they couldn't get it. There was just seemingly, it was a puzzle beyond them. Well, that day, a guy calls from Southern California who was going to the Bible college at Twin Peaks, asks for Jimmy. He says, Jimmy, I just feel like the Lord would have me come and spend a couple of weeks at the mission. He goes, I'm 55 years old. He goes, I just feel like I want to come and help. I want to just be there with you guys. And he says, I can't do much. He says, I'm not really a Bible teacher. I'm not a child's worker. I'm not a cook. I'm not a gardener. I don't have much to offer, but I just want to come. I just feel I should. So Jimmy says, well, you're welcome. Come on down. By the way, you know, what did you do before you were at Bible school? He said, I spent 20 years as a doughboy pool man. And Jimmy started cracking up and said, come on down, man. Come on down. This guy showed up, and in 4 hours, he had that pool up and running, you see. Now, believe me, that was the best gift at that moment for that body, you see. Hey, sometimes the guys, the gals that think, oh, I just don't have much to offer. I'm just kind of weak or feeble. Hey, Paul says here, the members of the body which seem more feeble, man, are necessary. Indeed, indeed, indeed. Whatever you do, whatever gifts God has embedded in you, or operations that are flowing through you, or ministries that are opened to you, they are needed without exception here at the fellowship and in the body as a whole, you see. And this cracks me up. Those members, verse 23, of the body, which we think to be less honorable, upon these we bestow more abundant honor, and our uncomely parts have more abundant comeliness. For our comely parts have no need, but God hath tempered the body together, having given more abundant honor to that part which lacks. 23 and 24. Hey, where do you spend your time trying to put clothes on and conceal a bit the parts of your body that you think, oh man, you spend more time kind of making those body parts of the body, you see, covered. It says here, Paul says, the uncomely parts have more abundant comely parts, for the comely parts have no need. Incredible implications. Incredible. Because what this is saying, read it carefully, think it through. What it's saying is, really, the parts that get the attention in your physical body are sort of the uncomely parts. They need the extra attention, the covering, the work, whatever. But in the body of Christ, the same thing is true. Who gets the attention? Who's in the spotlight? Who's up front on the stool or behind the mics playing guitars? It's the uncomely parts. They get the more attention. This is true. This is mind-blowing. People say, if I could just be behind the pulpit, on the stage, up in front, on contemporary Christian music magazine, if I could do this or be there or have that. In reality, Paul is saying the uncomely parts get the most attention. This is hard for me to teach. Because we think just the oppositely. We think, oh man, the real superstars spiritually, they're the ones that get the attention. Not necessarily. It's the uncomely parts of the body that get the attention. You see, when we get to heaven, there's going to be some real shockaroos, believe you me. The people that were not seen, not known, not up in front, people that were worshiping and praying and loving and sharing, turning wrenches and digging ditches and visiting rest homes and caring in a private kind of way, those are the ones that are going to come into great honor in heaven. You watch, you'll see. And a lot of us that have been up front that have enjoyed the rewards of the Lord, it's been great, we'll be in the back row somewhere. That's fine, as long as I'm there. But I understand what Paul is saying here, that it really is oftentimes the uncomely parts of the body that need the attention, you see. Kind of like that story, I love it. If I told it here, forgive me. I'm going to tell it anyway. The guy calls up and says, I want to speak there at the church he was calling on the telephone to the head hog of the trough. Secretary says, head hog at the trough? You must mean Reverend Sanders. We don't call him the head hog at the trough. What do you mean? Well, I wanted to talk to him because I have $10,000 to give to the building fund. Oh, just a minute. The big pig just walked in, you know. Sometimes we think, oh, reverend or evangelist or apostle or whoever, shine it on. The uncomely parts of the body get the attention. They need it. Well, there should be no schism in the body, verse 25. The members should have the same care. Hey, there's no hierarchy. There's no higher or lower. Not really. Whether one member suffers, verse 26, all members suffer with it. One member be honored, then all members rejoice with it. Hey, if you win an award, let's say you throw a touchdown, you win the game, you're in the paper, big time. Does your left arm get upset because your right arm threw the ball? Is your left arm saying, I'm not going to go to the awards banquet? Because I'm ticked off that it was the right arm that threw it. No, your whole body celebrates. Your whole body basks, you see, in the victory. So too with Christ. The whole body, we should be basking together. We're all linked intimately, intricately, you see. So if one person's honored, all should be rejoicing. If one is suffering, so too all should be suffering. You are members of the body of Christ. And God hath sent, verse 28, in the church apostles and prophets and teachers. After that, miracles and gifts of healings and helps and governments and diversities of tongues. Are all apostles? No. Are all prophets? No. Are all teachers? No. Are all workers of miracles? No. Have all the gifts of healing? No. Do all speak with tongues? No. Do all interpret? No. No, there's diversity in the body. Yet, even though there is diversity, covet earnestly the best gifts. Make sure that you don't say, well, I'm just who I am, and so I'm not going to seek what the Lord has for me. No, you should be coveting earnestly. Lord, help me to be all that you want me to be. Not moving up in pride, as the big toe tried to do, you see, but help me to be all that you want me to be. I'm going to covet earnestly the best gifts. And yet, I show to you yet still a more excellent way. Even as important as it is to covet earnestly the best gifts, something is more essential still. And what's that? That beautiful expression of the Spirit known as the fruit of the Spirit, which is 1 Corinthians 13, love. In Exodus chapter 39, quickly, don't turn there. I'll just tell you. You can look it up later if you wish. Around the robe of the high priest, there were bells that when the priest went into the holy place, the people outside could hear the priest moving about by the jingling of the bells that were around his robe. But what kept those bells from clanking together noisily, from dinging each other needlessly? In between each of the bells was a pomegranate, a piece of fruit. So it went bell, pomegranate, bell, pomegranate, bell, pomegranate, all the way around the hem of the robe. You see, if we're just all into these operations or gifts, you see, we're going to be clanging. We're going to be banging. It's going to be chipping away in a way that it should not be. There needs to be in between all of the bells, the fruit of the Spirit, which is 1 Corinthians 13, defines it for us, love. Galatians 5:22. Now the fruit of the Spirit is love, which is joy and peace and long-suffering, all components of what is the fruit of the Spirit. Hey, you can prophesy, you can speak in tongues, whatever it might be, but you're just a noisy gong unless there's love in your life, you see. Love is the key.
0: That is so true. Love is the key. Jesus told us the same thing, but he didn't just tell us. He demonstrated it by his actions. And as we allow the Spirit to work through us, we must do the same thing. We must give love priority in our lives.
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0: Welcome to The Word for Today, featuring the Bible teaching ministry of Pastor Chuck Smith, founder of the Calvary Chapel Movement. 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And on today's edition of The Word for Today, Pastor Chuck continues his message, Worship the Creator, Not the Creation, as we pick up in Revelation chapter 19, verse 10. 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
1: Now, as the Lord closes out his revelation to man, and as he begins to talk to us about the glories of this coming age, the marriage supper of the Lamb, blessed are those that are called to be a part in this. These are the true sayings of God. You can believe this. You can trust in this. And I fell at his feet to worship him, and he said unto me, see that you do it not. I am your fellow servant and of thy brethren that have the testimony of Jesus. Worship God. Now, John

So tell me, what are you doing this Sunday morning? Why don't you just come join us for worship at 10 a.m.? 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
1: I have decided to follow Jesus.

I've decided to follow Jesus. I have decided to follow Jesus. I have decided to follow Jesus. No turning back, no turning

started the Shelter for the Oppressed, a refuge in times of trouble. Those who know your name trust in you. For you, O Lord, do not abandon those who search for you. Psalm 9, verses 9 to 10.

0: Then Jesus went out to the lakeshore again and taught the crowds that were coming to him. As he walked along, he saw Levi, son of Alphaeus, sitting at his tax collector's booth.
1: Follow me and be my disciple,
0: Jesus said to him. So Levi got up and followed him. Later, Levi invited Jesus and his disciples to his home as dinner guests, along with many tax collectors and other disreputable sinners. There were many people of this kind among Jesus' followers. But when the teachers of religious law, who were Pharisees, saw him eating with tax collectors and other sinners, they asked his disciples,
2: "Why does he eat with such scum?"
0: When Jesus heard this, he told them,
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I passed on to you what was most important and what had also been passed on to me. Christ died for our sins, just as the scriptures said. He was buried, and he was raised from the dead on the third day, just as the scriptures said. He was seen by Peter, and then by the 12. After that, he was seen by more than 500 of his followers at one time, most of whom are still alive, though some have died. Then he was seen by James, and later by all the apostles. Last of all, as though I had been born at the wrong time, I also saw him. 1 Corinthians 15:3-8.

wait quietly before God, for my victory comes from Him. He alone is my rock and my salvation, my fortress where I will never be shaken. Psalm 62, verses 1 through 2.

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1: It's time to hop on the Bible bus with Dr. J. Vernon McGee in this morning's broadcast of Through the Bible.

Most of us would rather walk through a finished home than stare at a set of blueprints. After all, the beauty is in seeing how every measurement and line comes together into something remarkable. Welcome to Through the Bible, as we step into God's blueprint for the tabernacle. Now, at first glance, well, these chapters may seem filled with tedious details, but look a little closer and you'll discover something extraordinary. One of Dr. McGee's favorite studies reveals how every small part of this desert sanctuary points beyond itself to the loveliness and glory of Jesus Christ. As we turn to Exodus 25, let's begin by hearing from some of our fellow Bible bus passengers. First, we got a note. This is from Bill. Greetings to all from Ohio. My wife, Polly, and I moved to our new home back in October of 2025. Our main reason for moving here was to get closer to our two young grandsons, who are 2.5 years old and 5 months old. They have been a great blessing to our family. I remember Dr. McGee talking about his grandson and how he loved to spoil him. They definitely tug on your heartstrings. In March of this year, 2026, I retired after 42 years of working in a chemical lab. This program has always been a major part of my career. Although a longtime bus rider listening every day of the week, I continue to be blessed by all the programs, five-year study, Q&A, and Sunday sermon. It's been a daily priority, ingrained in my spiritual life and my relationship with my Savior, the Lord Jesus Christ. My church just finished a 17-week series called Threads. Its purpose was to connect the Old Testament to the New Testament. It was like a refresher course on everything I learned while riding the Bible bus. The Holy Spirit reinforced the importance of the whole Word of God to me, especially regarding the tabernacle and the truth that God's presence is always with us. Thank you so much for your faithfulness in teaching the whole Word of God in truth and hope. I encourage all my fellow Bible bus riders, my brothers and sisters in the Lord, and those seeking the truth of God's love to continue riding the Bible bus and receiving the spiritual blessings found in His precious Word. Well, that's a great letter, and I'll keep saving you a seat, Bill and Polly. And then here's a note from Sandra, and she writes, I'm on my second journey through the Bible. Although I have been a Christian for many years, I had no idea how the Bible is one book, and the aching in my heart for more of God's Word and His presence is new to me as of the last 5 years. I just turned 82. I want everyone to hear and believe in Christ. I love you, Steve, Greg, and Dr. McGee, and all my family in the Lord. I will spend all eternity thanking our Savior for His mercy and grace and forgiveness. I am like the woman weeping at Jesus' feet. Words have little ability to express what I mean. Thank you all, and to all who listen, I am so looking forward to seeing you all in heaven. Well, Sandra, thank you so much, and I love your enthusiasm even at 82. You know, we're never too young or too old for the Lord to work in our hearts and draw us closer to Himself. How's God working in your life as we study His Word together? You know that we'd love to hear from you. Is He calling you to spend more time in His presence? Is He maybe challenging you to share His Word with others? Why don't you send us a note through our app? That's so easy. You can also email us at BibleBus@ttb.org or write to us at Box 7100. Pasadena, California, 91109. In Canada, the address is Box 25325, London, Ontario, N6C, 6B1. You can also call and leave a message anytime at 1-800-65-BIBLE. Let's pray. Heavenly Father, thank you for giving us your word.

0: and for revealing yourself through every page of Scripture. Lord, as we study the tabernacle, help us to see beyond the details to the beauty and the glory of your Son, Jesus Christ, in whose name we pray. Amen. Here's Dr. J. Vernon McGee with our study of Exodus 25 on Through the Bible.
1: Now we come to the table of showbread, and there are 7 articles of furniture in the tabernacle. If you find out where they're placed, it'll sure be helpful. There were 3 sections or compartments of the tabernacle. We are moving, as the Bible moves, from the inside where God was. The tabernacle proper was 30 cubits by 10 cubits by 10 cubits. And that was divided into 2 compartments, the Holy of Holies, 10 by 10 by 10. And in it, it had the ark and the mercy seat. We saw that last time. That mercy seat with the cherubim overshadowing it. It is the most ornate part of the tabernacle. There's no idol in there at all. These 2 cherubim looked down upon the top where the blood was placed. Did you know that was the same thing Adam and Eve saw when they looked back at the Garden of Eden? When God put them out, they looked back and they saw cherubims keeping the way of life. They saw the blood of the animals. They were wearing the skins. And the cherubim were looking down. That kept the way of life open. God wasn't blocking them from coming into the Garden of Eden. He was keeping the way open for them to himself. And when Moses made this, it was a replica of the same thing Adam and Eve had seen. Now, it looks into the future. It speaks of the fact that Christ today has made a mercy seat for us. That is, the throne of God has become a mercy seat. He died down here, took his blood up there, and the throne of God today is a place where a holy God can extend mercy to you and to me. Then when you come into the outer court here, which is the tabernacle proper, the holy place, it has 3 articles of furniture: the altar of incense, the golden altar, and then the golden lampstand, and the table of showbread. And this was a place of worship. It speaks of worship of God. It's very important. Then in the outer court, you have 2 articles of furniture, a laver, a brazen altar. And here's where the sin question was settled. These 2 articles of furniture speak of Christ as he settled the sin question. In a holy place, it's worship. The sin question has to be settled before you can worship God. Now we have the instructions here for the table of showbread. And it's showbread because the table had on it loaves of bread. And they were arranged in 2 rows of 6 each. Another different explanations of just how they were arranged, and I must confess I can't tell from reading this just how they were. I just feel like it was very simple. There were 2 rows on top of the table, 6 in this row, 6 in that row, and each speaking of a tribe of Israel. In other words, God was providing equally for all. Now will you notice, I'm reading, "Thou shalt also make a table of chittim wood. 2 cubits shall be the length thereof, and a cubit the breadth thereof, and a cubit and a half the height thereof." Now you'll notice that the table of showbread, it's 2 cubits long, and it is a cubit wide, twice as long as it is wide, and a cubit and a half the height thereof. It's the same height as the mercy seat, or the ark. "And thou shalt overlay it with pure gold, and make thereto a crown of gold round about." That is a border, or a sort of a sideboard around the table, keep the bread, of course, from falling off. Verse 25, "And thou shalt make unto it a border of a handbreadth round about, and thou shalt make a golden crown to the border thereof round about. And thou shalt make for it 4 rings of gold, and put the rings in the 4 corners that are on the 4 feet thereof." And again, this was staves were to be put through these rings, and on the wilderness march it was carried on the shoulders of priests. Now I turn over and read verse 29. "And thou shalt make the dishes thereof, and spoons thereof, and covers thereof, and bowls thereof, to cover with all of pure gold shalt thou make them. And thou shalt set upon the table showbread before me always." Now the bread, of course, was a type of Christ, and therefore the table is a type of Christ. It's a picture of him. And this table of showbread is that which suggests many things. I think that it speaks of sustenance. It speaks of provision. It speaks of supply. And I want to make several suggestions, and will you notice them? It's a table of salvation. Now, Christ gave a parable. You remember in which a king gave a marriage supper for his son. The invited guests refused to come, and this provoked the king to deal with the rejectors. And having done so, he extended the invitation to include those in the highways and byways. And these were bidden to come and to eat. Thus, an invitation has gone out today to the world to come and to partake of the salvation as it is in Christ. And secondly, it's a table of providence. I don't have time to develop this, but God as a creator provides all food for man and beast today. Whether you like it or not, friend, you eat at God's table in the physical realm. And yet how few recognize it today and give thanks to him for his bounty. God is the one who provides for us. And this table also speaks of the table of the Lord, the Lord's Supper. This suggests the one that our Lord, you remember, in the upper room established. It's the table for believers. It's a long table extending from the upper room to the upper air. And then, more specifically, I think, the table of showbread is a prefigurement of Christ as the sustainer of spiritual life for the believer. It was 2 cubits long, 1 cubit wide, 1.5 cubits high, made of chittim wood, overlaid with gold. The incorruptible chittim wood speaks of his humanity. And as the wood was a product of the earth, but not subject to the action of it in a chemical way, thus our Lord had a body made of earth, conceived in the womb of the virgin, and the gold speaks of his deity. The gold is not produced by the earth, but is separate from it. And because of that, it has an inherent value. So Christ was not of the earth in his deity, but he was very God of very God. He came from glory. And so the figure of the golden wood, we have already seen, was further amplified when the ark was looked at last time. Now on the table, there were placed these 12 loaves of bread, 6 in a row. And the table and the bread were just called one. In fact, we have that metonymy of speech today, to eat the table of the Lord. Well, you don't eat the table, but that's the way we use it. We associate the table with the food. Eat at my table. Well, gracious, what are you going to do? Chew on a leg of the table? No. The table and the bread are considered one. Now, the bread was changed each Sabbath, and the bread which was removed was eaten with wine by the priestly family in the holy place. And this table, I want to say this, does not prefigure Christ in the same way that the manna does. And we need to be very careful here. I think both speak of Christ, but not in exactly the same connection, although Christ is the bread in both. Now, the manna speaks of Christ as the life giver. He interpreted it himself. You remember in John 6:32, we've already seen that. Then Jesus said unto them, verily, verily, I say unto you, Moses gave you not that bread from heaven, but my Father giveth you the true bread from heaven. For the bread of God is he which cometh down from heaven, giveth life to the world. I am the bread of life. He that cometh to me shall never hunger. He that believeth on me shall never thirst. Now the showbread speaks of Christ as the life sustainer. Eternal life is a gift and is the manna that came down from heaven. He that receives the manna receives eternal life. However, eternal life requires a special food to sustain it in growth and strength. And the showbread sets forth Christ as the food for those who've partaken of the manna of life. He's seen in another bit of language that he himself used. The showbread was made of grain. It was ground unleavened, made into bread and baked. It's first stated in Leviticus, thou shalt take fine flour, bake 12 cakes thereof, 2/10 deals shall be in one cake. And we find that the Lord Jesus said, verily, verily, I say unto you, except a corn of wheat fall into the ground and die, it abideth alone. But if it die, it bringeth forth much fruit. Now, he was ground in the mill of suffering. Now is my soul troubled. What shall I say? Father, save me from this hour, but for this cause came I unto this hour. He was brought into the fire of suffering and judgment. Now is the judgment of this world. Now shall the prince of the world be cast out. And I, if I be lifted up from the earth, will draw all men unto me. He came forth from the tomb in newness of life, for his soul did not see corruption. Now he lives a resurrection life. He is the showbread now for believers to feed on, to sustain eternal life and growth. The Christian is to feed on the living Christ. He's to appropriate Christ as he is today, living at God's right hand. He said, I'm the bread of life. There's an ancient proverb that contains the thought that a thing grows by what it feeds on. And there was a book that came out for dieting not too long ago, and it said, you are what you eat. And the difficulty today is that we've got too many Christians that are not feeding on Christ. You have to feed on him to grow. And you feed upon him as he is today. Paul said, though we knew him in the flesh, we know him no longer after the flesh. He is today the living Christ, and we're to grow by looking to him. Now, that's the meaning here of that. Now we come to the lampstand here, and that instruction is given in verse 31. Our translation calls it candlestick. Really was a lampstand. And thou shalt make a candlestick or lampstand of pure gold. A beaten work shall the lampstand be made, his shaft and his branches, his bowls, his knops, his flowers shall be of the same. And six branches shall come out of the sides of it, three branches of the lampstand out of the one side, three branches of the lampstand out of the other side, three bowls made like unto almonds with a knop and a flower in one branch, and so on. Now, I think I can describe this because this becomes rather tedious in reading it. Verse 40, and look that thou make them after their pattern, which was showed thee in the mount. Now the lampstand was, I suppose, the most perfect picture that we have of Christ, of anything in the tabernacle. I think this sets him forth, and of course it was a pure gold, and it speaks of his deity. It sets him forth as he is God. Now, worship has to do with walking in the light. That's important to see. We saw the table of showbread. Well, that table of showbread speaks of the fact that when you worship God, you must feed on Christ. That's what it means. If you go to church and you're being entertained and being given a book review, or you're talking about some social issue today or how to improve Los Angeles, my friend, that's not worshiping God. You're just having a meeting. You only worship God when you feed upon him who is the table of showbread, but you must walk in the light. And he is the light, by the way. And if you wanted natural light, you had to go outside of the tabernacle. If you want to walk in the light of the lampstand, you had to go inside. He's the true light that lighteth every man that cometh into the world. And you find that there are those that darkeneth counsel by words today. And we are told that through philosophy and vain deceit, we can be deceived. God is light, though, and in him is no darkness at all. And the lampstand was actually made of one piece of gold. It was beaten work and highly ornamented. It had a central shaft, but out from that central shaft, there were three branches on a side, making seven branches in all. And each branch was like a limb of an almond tree. That is, it had on it a blossom and fruit, and at the top was an open blossom, and in that the lamps were placed. The lamps were filled with oil and put in there. And on top, therefore, of each shaft, there was an open almond blossom, and in each of these was placed the olive oil lamps. Now the almond blossoms looked like wood, but they were gold. And that reminds us of Aaron's rod that budded. When Aaron's priestly prerogative was in question, the budding of his almond rod established it. Now, the almond rod, a dead branch, was made to live and bear fruit. Christ was established as the Son of God by his resurrection from the dead. It didn't make him the Son of God, for he was already that from the eternal counsels of God. Resurrection only confirmed it. Aaron was the God-appointed high priest, and it was confirmed by resurrection in the dead almond rod. The resurrection of Christ likewise established his priesthood. Christ is our great high priest, and he became a man. He partook of our nature, tempted in all points as we are, sin apart. But the primary basis of his priesthood is his deity. You see, the priest represented man before God, and Christ as God who became a man, and he's now the God-man who represents man. There's somebody up there that knows me and understands me, and he's able to help me. The resurrection, which declared him to be the Son of God, likewise declared his priesthood. And the thing that's interesting to me, there was no measurements given here of the lampstand. I wonder if you noticed that. Well, why? Because you can't put a yardstick down on deity, friends. You can't measure him as the Son of God, and you can't understand him at all. But also, there is his humanity. And along with the fact that Jesus wept, he also said, Lazarus, come forth, and Lazarus came forth. And the lampstand gave light in the holy place. It's the place of worship. And the very interesting thing about it, the lampstand held up the lights, the lamps, but they in turn reveal the beauty of the lampstand. Now the light there, the oil and the light up above, that represents the Holy Spirit. And the Lord Jesus says, if I send him into the world, and he sent him into the world, why, he says he'll take the things of mine and show them unto you. And when you and I gather together for worship, or here on the radio like this, and there's some of you riding along in an automobile, there's some of you at home, there's some of you that are in many, many places. It's hard for me to identify where you are right now, but all together we are meeting around the person of Christ. And he's beautiful, he's lovely, he's wonderful, and he's God. And the Holy Spirit now will take the things of Christ and show them unto us, just as those lamps reveal the beauty of the lampstand, reveals him as the Son of God, the one who came on our behalf and who lives up yonder for us just now. Now will you notice that we come now to chapter 26, and we have here the curtains of linen. And I want to say just a word concerning them. The tabernacle proper had over it three coverings. It had a linen covering. Well, it had four coverings, actually. It had first that linen covering that was put all over the tabernacle proper. Now, that's the part that was 30 cubits long, 10 cubits wide, 10 cubits high. Now, this linen cloth, as it was sewed together, came up over all of that part. And it came down the sides and didn't quite touch the ground. It was not permitted to touch the ground. Now, the next one was a goat's hair covering. And we're told here the linen is given. Well, let me read this, verse 1 of chapter 26. Moreover, thou shalt make the tabernacle with 10 curtains of fine twine linen, and blue and purple and scarlet, with cherubims of cunning work shalt thou make them. You see, it was a beautiful thing. And then the next was this goat's hair curtain, verse 7, and thou shalt make curtains of goat's hair to be a covering upon the tabernacle. 11 curtains shalt thou make. And you see, they had to be sewn together. The length of one curtain shall be 30 cubits. And you see, it means it would just exactly go up one side 10 cubits, over the top 10, on the other side 10. So it would exactly cover the tabernacle. And the 11 curtains shall be all of one measure. And then he goes on to tell about how they're to be put together with loops and rings that would hold them together. Then the third covering we have here in verse 14, and thou shalt make a covering for the 10 of ram skins dyed red, and a covering above of badger skin. Now, the third covering was ram skin dyed red. And then on top of that, there would be the badger skins. Now, actually, the badger skins were made of seal skin. The women used to wear seal skin coats. Well, the tabernacle was probably the first one that ever wore a seal skin coat. Now, these curtains and coverings are quite interesting, and I'm going to save them to next time. But in the rest of this chapter, we have boards and sockets. Now, the tabernacle was made of boards. A cubit and a half shall be the breadth of one board, and it would be, of course, 10 cubits is the length of it. And they were to be put down in sockets, and they had these tenons on them that went down into the sockets. There are two tenons on a board, and a board would be a cubit and a half, which means it was a pretty wide board, by the way. And there'd be 20 boards on the south side, cubit and a half, you see, would be 30 cubits on each side. And then there had to be 40 sockets of silver under 20 boards. Now, silver is the metal of redemption. Now, we'll pick that up later on. You just take my word for it. Now, it's the metal of redemption. And the entire tabernacle had to rest upon redemption. You don't worship God unless you've been redeemed. You have no access to him unless you've been redeemed. It speaks of redemption. Then we are told something about how all this was held together by bars. And this is the way the tabernacle now was made. You see, these are quite a bit of detail. And we'll take up that next time because I see our time is up for today. But I'll look at the meaning of each one of those curtains that went on the outside. May God richly bless you, my beloved.
0: You know, there's much more ahead in this fascinating study, so keep climbing aboard the Bible bus with us as it rolls along. 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

You have turned for me my mourning into dancing. You have loosed my sackcloth and clothed me with gladness, that my glory may sing your praise and not be silent. O Lord my God, I will give thanks to you forever. Psalm 30:11-12.

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3: Before I got saved, if you would have told me I needed the Lord Jesus Christ as my Lord and Savior, I would have said, well, that's your opinion. And I would not have necessarily said intentionally blasphemous things about Jesus per se. But just by rejecting what he had to say, just by rejecting his claim to be the only way to the Father, I was blaspheming Jesus Christ. I was saying that he wasn't what he said he was. But you see, when the Holy Spirit convicted me of sin, righteousness, and judgment, when the Holy Spirit came through the gospel of Jesus and awakened me to the need to get right with God, I did not blaspheme the Holy Spirit. I didn't resist or reject him. When the Holy Spirit convicted me, I came to Christ. Now, as a result of coming to Christ, my blasphemous beliefs about God were forgiven. My blasphemous beliefs about Jesus were immediately forgiven because all manner of sin is forgiven.

0: As we look around, we see many people who blaspheme the name of God. People don't believe in him and they hate him, but that's nothing new. From the beginning of time, there have been those who have rebelled against the Lord. Is the Lord just turning a blind eye to all this sin? Well, of course not. Today on A Sure Foundation, we'll see a time in the future when the Lord no longer allows people to profane his name. Pastor David Rosales will tell us more about it as we join him in Ezekiel chapter 39.
1: Prophecy against Gog. Ezekiel chapter 39, verse 1. And you, son of man, prophesy against Gog and say, thus says the Lord God, behold, I am against you, O Gog, the prince of Rosh, Meshech, and Tubal. And so obviously, as I was mentioning a moment ago, as we were looking at chapter 38, chapters 38 and 39 actually go together. So this is a continuation of God's condemnation of one who is referred to as Gog. Now, last time we were together, I mentioned to you that Gog is a title. It literally means high or supreme one, and it's Gog of the land of Magog. And so as I was pointing out last time we were together, in Genesis chapter 10, verse 2, Magog is the son of Japheth. This would represent Central Asia, or the southern part of what is called ancient Russia. And I was pointing that out last time. And so what we're looking at is we're looking at a prophecy concerning a leader as well as a particular portion of geography. That would be, it would be, as he says, Gog, he speaks of Rosh, Meshech, and Tubal. So he'd be speaking concerning certain areas of land. It'd be southern Russia. It would be in Turkey as well as northern Iran. And so that's what we were looking at last time. And this is simply a continuation of that. And so he's speaking against this particular people group. And so he says in verse 2, I will turn you around and lead you on, bringing you up from the far north, and bring you against the mountains of Israel. And it's interesting how this is put. I will turn you around and lead you on is an interesting phrase. It's actually a picture of a man who is walking next to an animal. It's like a man who's walking next to a dog that's on a leash. And so what it is a picture. It's a picture of God who is sovereignly bringing Israel's enemies into the land of Israel in order that he might judge them. And so from the human perspective, Israel is going to be invaded because people are going to be entering in. Now, this particular people, as we saw last time, are people who want to come into Israel in order that they might pillage her. In chapter 38, verses 11 and 12, remember what it says there. It says, you will say, I will go up against the land of unwalled villages. I will go to a peaceful people who dwell safely, all of them dwelling without walls and having neither bars nor gates, to take plunder and take booty, to stretch out your hand against the waste places that are again inhabited, and against a people gathered from the nations who have acquired livestock and goods, who dwell in the midst of the land. And so the motive is to come.

0: and to pillage Israel. The motive is to take Israel, take her land, and basically rob her. And so God is speaking to this particular people group, and he's saying, I'm bringing judgment on you. So notice what he says in verse 3. He says, then I will knock the bow out of your left hand and cause the arrows to fall out of your right hand. He says, you're going to be coming in with the intention of invading Israel to pillage her, to take her land and to take everything that she possesses. But I want you to know that I'm going to be in opposition to you. I want you to know that I'm going to allow you to come in, even give you opportunity and even allow you to exercise that desire of your heart to come in to invade. And as you come in, you are going to be absolutely dealt with. When he says, I will knock the bow out of your left hand, cause the arrows to fall out of your right hand, he's saying, I'm going to shut down your weapon systems. Your weapon systems are going to be shut down to the point where you are, that you are powerless. I'm going to take away not only your weapon system, your bow, but I'm also going to take away your ammunition. I'm going to take away everything, in other words, that you rely on when you come in against the nation of Israel. Now, you may come in fortified. You may come in with a great military group. You are going to come in with a confederation of a variety of nations with the anticipation of taking Israel, because Israel will be at ease, be living securely and at peace at that time. So you're going to enter in a way thinking that you're going to surprise them, overtake them, and destroy them. But I want you to know that as you come into the land, it's really a setup, because I'm going to take you out. I'm going to destroy you. Notice how he says in verse 4, you shall fall upon the mountains of Israel, you and all your troops and the peoples who are with you. I will give you to birds of prey of every sort and to the beasts of the field to be devoured. When he says, you shall fall upon the mountains of Israel, this is kind of interesting. You see, before 1967, and when you go to Israel, you'll hear this story over and over again. Before 1967, Jordan actually controlled all the ranges there, all the mountain ranges. There was just a small corridor that was controlled by Israel there in the area of Jerusalem. But after the Six-Day War, Israel regained all of the mountain ranges there in her territory. And so what the Lord is saying here is he's saying to them, you're going to fall upon the mountains of Israel. You're going to fall upon the territory that is once again controlled by Israel, and you and your allies are going to be completely defeated. And there's going to be such a carnage. There's going to be such a destruction that your bodies will be lying out there in the open. Your corpses will be lying out there in the open. And notice how he says there in verse 4 that he will give them as to the birds of prey of every sort and to the beasts of the field to be devoured. So he's talking about a complete decimation, a complete carnage. Here they come into the nation of Israel. They come in with this huge confederation of military strength, troops that are bent on destroying, overtaking Israel and pillaging her of all that she owns. And as this confederation enters in, God says, I'm going to disarm you. I'm going to make sure that you have no munitions. I'm going to destroy you, and your bodies will lay out in the open, and the birds of prey and a variety of other predators are going to take those bodies and devour them. So this is a picture of complete destruction from the hand of the Lord.
1: 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If you'd like a clear picture of God's holiness and sovereignty, the book of Ezekiel is a great place to look. 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Now let's finish up our time of study today in Ezekiel 39.
0: He says in verse 5, you shall fall on the open field, for I have spoken, and I will send fire on Magog and those who live in security in the coastlands. Then they shall know that I am the Lord. So I will make my holy name known in the midst of my people Israel, and I will not let them profane my holy name anymore. Then the nations shall know that I am the Lord, the Holy One in Israel. Now, as you look at this passage here, there's a couple ways to look at this. Notice how he says in verse 6, I will send fire on Magog and those who live securely in the coastlands. So when he says that, this has been variously interpreted. Most everyone in this room has heard of Chuck Missler. And Chuck Missler said this. He said, some analysts see an intercontinental nuclear exchange possibly suggested. With the proliferation of nuclear weapons throughout the world today, such a prospect is disturbingly likely. And so from some perspectives, when he speaks concerning this sending fire on Magog and those who live in security in the coastlands would be the Mediterranean Isles. There are those who would say this sounds like a nuclear exchange. It sounds as if there's going to be some kind of nuclear attack on southern Russia and Turkey and northern Iran. And of course, as we look at the newspaper today, we could say, well, I could see how something like that could definitely take place. But there's another perspective that I want to add to this, because when you read this passage, I want you to notice this. The emphasis on judgment is not a judgment that is inflicted by man. It doesn't show, in other words, here that man is cooperating or even being used by God to do this. This judgment isn't inflicted by man, but I want you to notice this is inflicted by God himself. Notice how God says, I will send fire on Magog. And he doesn't mention the use of human agents here. He doesn't say, I'm going to send fire on Magog through Israel. He doesn't say that. He says, I am going to send fire on Magog. And when we've read through these verses here, and I didn't point this out, but I will now. Notice how he said, I am against you. I will turn you around. I will knock the bow out of your left hand. I will give you to birds of prey. I have spoken. I will send fire. Then they shall know that I am the Lord. I will make my holy name known, and the nation shall know that I am the Lord. And so on the one hand, you have some who are saying that this particular battle here could possibly, Chuck Missler being one of many, could possibly be a nuclear devastation that occurs through the nation of Israel. But you have others who are just as scholarly who would say, well, you have to notice who has taken the responsibility for all of this. And he's not saying, I will use human agencies to do this. He's saying, I am going to do this. And this fire of judgment is coming from the Lord. And it's going to fall on Gog's homeland. It's going to fall on Magog as well as the coastland. And so he's saying, as this judgment comes upon you, your allies will be attacked, because they have attacked a nation that had been living in peace and in safety. And I'm going to take away your peace and safety because of your evil and your arrogance, and I'm going to destroy you. And so one way or another, and, you know, it depends on your perspective. I'm not one who's going to be hard line on this particular thing. You can say perhaps it's going to be God allowing Israel to unleash your nuclear power. Or you can say, God doesn't need Israel to do anything. God can do it himself. It depends on your perspective. But the bottom line is, Russia is going to be destroyed. Russia is going to be destroyed as Russia attempts to come into Israel and to destroy Israel. And at this point in history, Russia will finally cease being a powerful force in world affairs. This is where Russia is finally going to be dealt with. Now, I realize, of course, that a lot of people think that Russia is an ally or could become an ally to the United States, but there's no indication that that's true whatsoever. What you do have is evidence, I think, to the otherwise. And so what we have even in our day, which I believe is leading up to this particular portion of Scripture, Ezekiel 38, 39, is Russia that has already established alliances with a variety of nations that will continue to do so, and then ultimately will enter into the nation of Israel in order to take her, in order to destroy her, in order to pillage her and take all that she possesses. It seems that Scripture is very clear about that, and it appears very clear in history that that is going to be something that will take place. Now, notice how he says in verse 7, I will not let them profane my holy name anymore. And I had to underscore that one for myself. I will not let them profane my holy name anymore. That is something that we have to think about, because you know, he's speaking obviously of how this confederation has been profaning him, has been speaking ill of him, has been reducing him, has been making him less than holy, has been saying things about God that are completely untrue. But as I was thinking about that, I was thinking that that's going to be generally true throughout the whole earth, not just with Russia and her allies, but it's going to be generally true. There's going to be a day, in other words, when God will no longer allow people to profane his holy name. You know, the Lord Jesus Christ was speaking on one occasion and was referring to something that is called the unpardonable sin. And he had said that all manner of evil will be forgiven men in the things that they have said. He said, you can make blasphemous comments concerning God the Father. And he said, you can make blasphemous comments concerning Jesus, Messiah. He says, but when you blaspheme the Holy Spirit, there's no forgiveness for that. You can be forgiven for blaspheming God, and you can be forgiven for blaspheming Jesus Christ. But you will not be forgiven for blaspheming the Holy Spirit. And so I've thought about that quite often, and I think in terms of what that could mean and what it does mean. And what it means is this. Before I got saved, I was very guilty of using the name of the Lord in vain or saying evil things concerning God, making statements or judgments about the Lord that were improper, that were certainly offensive to him. And before I got saved, if you would have told me I needed the Lord Jesus Christ as my Lord and Savior, I would have said, well, that's your opinion. And I would not have necessarily said intentionally blasphemous things about Jesus per se. But just by rejecting what he had to say, just by rejecting his claim to be the only way to the Father, I was blaspheming Jesus Christ. I was saying that he wasn't what he said he was. But you see, when the Holy Spirit convicted me of sin, righteousness, and judgment, when the Holy Spirit came through the gospel of Jesus and awakened me to the need to get right with God, I did not blaspheme the Holy Spirit. I didn't resist or reject him. When the Holy Spirit convicted me, I came to Christ. Now, as a result of coming to Christ, my blasphemous beliefs about God were forgiven. My blasphemous beliefs about Jesus were immediately forgiven, because all manner of sin is forgiven at that time, because I allowed the Holy Spirit to convict me and responded by faith and repentance, gave my heart to Christ, and all of my sins have been washed away. As John said, if we confess our sin, he is faithful and just to forgive us our sin and to cleanse us from all unrighteousness. And that's what happened to you too. You may have believed something otherwise about God and how to get to heaven and who Jesus Christ was. But when the Holy Spirit convicted you through the preaching of the gospel, you came to an awareness of your lost condition. You didn't know God. You didn't have a relationship with Jesus Christ. And so you opened your heart to Christ and you said, God, forgive me through Jesus. I'm a sinner, and all manner of sin has been completely washed away, all of it. But if I resisted the Holy Spirit, if I rejected that message, if I said, you know, that's good for you and it's not good for me, and I died in that condition, what I ultimately do is I am blaspheming the work of the Spirit of God, who is intended by God, who was sent by Jesus to convict the world of our sinful condition. And therefore, I am not going to be forgiven because I rejected the only means of salvation, which is Jesus Christ. And the Holy Spirit, who had convicted me, was being quenched and resisted. Therefore, I die in my sins without salvation. God ultimately is going to deal with people who have blasphemed him. And that's what he's saying. I will not let them profane my holy name anymore. They got away with it for a long time. They got mad. They'd use the name of the Lord in vain. They would say things about him that were wrong. He says, but I'm not going to put up with that forever. You see, contrary to what many believe, his patience actually has a limit. When you read the New Testament in the book of Romans, for example, chapter 2, when Paul was writing to the church of Rome, in chapter 2 there in the book of Romans, in verses 3 and 4, he said, do you think this, O man, you who judge those practicing such things and doing the same, that you will escape the judgment of God? Or do you despise the riches of his goodness, forbearance, and long-suffering, not knowing that the goodness of God leads you to repentance? He's saying God's goodness actually makes a way for you to get right with God. And so his patience ultimately comes to an end, because there is a time when we ultimately must stand before him. And we stand before him either in the grace of God through Jesus Christ or in our own righteousness. And so he's saying to us, I will not let them profane my holy name anymore. In other words, it's come to the end, and I will now deal with them. Verse 8, surely it is coming and it shall be done, says the Lord God. This is the day of which I have spoken. In other words, your time has run out. It's now time for you to be judged according to my word. You see, Jesus in Matthew 24:35 said, heaven and earth will pass away, but my words will by no means pass away. So God is saying, I am going to judge you even as I said that I would. In verse 9 and 10, then those who dwell in the cities of Israel will go out and set on fire and burn the weapons both the shields and bucklers, the bows and arrows, the javelins and spears. They will make fires with them for 7 years. They will not take wood from the field, nor cut down any from the forest, because they will make fires with the weapons. And they will plunder those who plundered them and pillage those who pillaged them, says the Lord God. This enormous army, these armies are going to come bringing a great amount of weapons. And his point is very simply taken. These weapons will be used for fuel and actually will be a means of preserving natural resources. It's interesting how he says they're going to be enough material to provide Israel with fuel for 7 years. And then notice in verse 10 how he says that God is going to bring on the enemy's heads that which they tried to do to Israel. So that which you tried to do is going to be returned to you. And so all of these weapons that you intended for evil are going to actually go into Israel's storehouse, and they're going to use it for fuel. And it's going to last for some time because there are so many. It'll come to pass in that day that I will give Gog a burial place there in Israel, the valley of those who pass by east of the sea. And it will obstruct travelers, because there they will bury Gog and all his multitude. Therefore, they will call it the Valley of Hamon Gog. For 7 months, the house of Israel will be burying them in order to cleanse the land. Indeed, all the people of the land will be burying, and they will gain renown for it in the day that I am glorified, says the Lord God. And they will set apart men regularly employed with the help of a search party to pass through the land and bury those bodies remaining on the ground in order to cleanse it. At the end of 7 months, they will make a search. The search party will pass through the land, and when anyone sees a man's bone, he shall set up a marker by it till the buriers have buried it in the valley of Hamon Gog. The name of the city will also be Hamanah. Thus they shall cleanse the land. So, instead of them plundering Israel as they intended, they're going to end up being buried. This location is there just east of the Dead Sea, across the Jordan to the east. And he's saying there are so many corpses that burial details will be at work burying the dead, and it's going to take them 7 months. Now, in Israel, a corpse is unclean, and the land, if it has a corpse lying on it, becomes unclean. It's called defiled. And in the book of Numbers, chapter 19, verse 16, it says, whoever in the open field touches one who is slain by a sword, who has died, or a bone of a man or a grave, shall be unclean for 7 days. And so what's going to happen is there's going to be parties of those who go through searching through the land. And they're going to be doing this as a profession until they can find every body that has been lying there exposed. Some people will be working a job actually doing that. That's what they'll do for a living, is going out there searching for the dead. We're seeing something like that taking place even right now in Haiti. That's what's taking place now, is people are going out to the mounds and going out to the various places where people have been buried. And they're searching for these bodies. They're searching for people who may have survived. And even today, I bless the Lord that they found one who had been there for all this time. And so I thank God for that. But ultimately, what's going to take place here is these are going to be dead people lying out, exposed, and they're going to be people who actually have jobs, whose job is to go and find human bones, then place a marker there. Then the detail will come to cleanse land so that it is no longer defiled by the dead. Now, notice in verse 13 how he says the people will gain renown because God is glorified. Now, God is going to be glorified through all of this because he destroyed Gog. And he's going to be glorified because his people have finally honored him. And so through all of this, it actually is going to come back on God, whose word is true. And he will be glorified through all of this. The psalmist in Psalm 126, verses 2 and 3 says, our mouth was filled with laughter and our tongue with singing. Then they said among the nations, the Lord has done great things for them.
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Good and upright is the Lord. Therefore, he instructs sinners in the way. He leads the humble in what is right and teaches the humble his way. All the paths of the Lord are steadfast love and faithfulness for those who keep his covenant and his testimonies. Psalm 25, 8 through 10.

Psalm chapter 100, a psalm of thanksgiving. Shout with joy to the Lord, all the earth. Worship the Lord with gladness. Come before him singing with joy. Acknowledge that the Lord is God. He made us and we

0: Rebecca.
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God's way is perfect. All the Lord's promises prove true. He is a shield for all who look to him for protection. For who is God except the Lord? Who but our God is a solid rock? God is my strong fortress, and he makes my way perfect. 2 Samuel 22, verses 31 through 33.

right path, O Lord. Point out the road for me to follow. Lead me by your truth and teach me, for you are the God who saves me. All day long I put my hope in you. Psalm 25, verses 4-5.

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1: 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It's time for Enduring Word with Pastor David Guzik. 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
2: It's time for Enduring Word. 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
3: Even if these three men, Noah, Daniel, and Job, were in it, they would deliver only themselves. Do you see what God's saying here? The sin of Israel was so deep and serious that even if three of the most righteous men of Israel's history were present in the land, it would not stop God's judgment against the land. They would, as verse 14 says, deliver only themselves by their righteousness and not the nation as a whole.
2: In today's message, Pastor David shares a warning from Ezekiel. Even if three of the most righteous men in history were present in a land full of sin, they could only deliver themselves, not the whole nation. No one else's faithfulness could save the nation or anyone in it. This same principle applies to you. No parent, spouse, pastor, or friend can choose Christ on your behalf. Their choices can't cover your sin.

Once more, God explained the ultimate reason for his great judgment upon Israel. It was so that they would be corrected of their sins and no longer stray as before. Israel would have a restored relationship with God, verse 11, that they may be my people and I may be their God. And friends, this declared purpose of God was fulfilled in history. When Israel came back into the land in the days of Ezra and Nehemiah and Zerubbabel, they did not have the same problem with idolatry as before. In some sense, the Babylonian conquest and captivity cured Israel of idolatry. Now, I'm not saying that they didn't adopt some kind of idolatry in a more subtle form. You can make a case that their new idolatry was to worship Israel itself, but that's a whole nother issue. The gross idolatry that they were subject to before the Babylonian captivity was cured, so to speak, by the Babylonian captivity. As James Smith said in his commentary, again, Ezekiel stressed that this judgment had a positive purpose. The judgment would cause the house of Israel no longer to stray from the Lord or defile themselves by their transgressions. Right now, this brings us to verse 12 and another part of the chapter here, Ezekiel chapter 14, and the part that speaks about Noah, Daniel, and Job. I think this is fascinating. In verses 12, 13, and 14. The word of the Lord came again to me saying, Son of man, when a land sins against me by persistent unfaithfulness, I will stretch out my hand against it. I will cut off its supply of bread, send famine on it, and cut off man and beast from it. Even if these three men, Noah, Daniel, and Job, were in it, they would deliver only themselves by their righteousness, says the Lord God. Notice verse 13. When a land sins against me by persistent unfaithfulness, not occasional unfaithfulness, persistent unfaithfulness, God says, I'll stretch out my hand against it. God said that there was a sense in which a land could sin against him. Now, of course, it's people who sin, not real estate. Yet, since God gives responsibility over certain real estate, over certain land or property to a certain people, there is a sense in which a land can indeed sin and therefore become a target of God's judgment. And God says, this is what I'll do in judgment. I will cut off its supply of bread, send famine on it. This was God's promised judgment upon a land. Now, we shouldn't think this is the only way that God could judge a land, but this is the one he's talking about here in Ezekiel chapter 14. God's promised judgment upon a land was agricultural failure and the famine that results from it. That lack of food would cut off man and beast from it, as it says in verse 13. Okay, so you have this land where there is, as it says there, persistent unfaithfulness against the Lord. And God says, I'll cut off its supply of bread. There's going to be agricultural failure and famine. Okay, get that in your mind. Now look at verse 14. Even if these three men, Noah, Daniel, and Job, were in it, they would deliver only themselves. Do you see what God's saying here? The sin of Israel was so deep and serious that even if three of the most righteous men of Israel's history were present in the land, it would not stop God's judgment against the land. They would, as verse 14 says, deliver only themselves by their righteousness and not the nation as a whole. Adam Clark said it like this, "The intercession of even the holiest of men shall not avert my judgments. Noah, though a righteous man, could not by his intercession preserve the old world from being drowned. Job, though a righteous man, could not preserve his children from being killed by the fall of their house. Daniel, though a righteous man, could not prevent the captivity of his country." So what the Lord's saying is, you guys are so far down the road of sin that even if you had righteous men like Noah, Daniel, and Job, it wouldn't avert God's judgment. Now, we often think of the scene in Genesis chapter 18 where Abraham interceded for the city of Sodom. And God said he would not judge the city while there were 10 righteous people there. Now friends, of course, that account in Genesis chapter 18 is true and it reflects a true principle. But it should not be understood as to say that as long as there are a handful of righteous people in a city, judgment will never come.

0: No, that's up to God in his proportions, in his timing. Ralph Alexander said on this point, Jerusalem was more culpable than Sodom. A few righteous men would have delivered Sodom. Here, none could turn away the wrath. And as Charles Spurgeon said, this text teaches us, quote, that the prayers of the greatest intercessors cannot avail if men persist in their unbelief. Even if these great men, look at the names listed there in verse 14, Noah, Daniel, and Job. You have to say, the divine choice of these three men as examples here in Ezekiel chapter 14 is fascinating. All these men were people who were tested and proven faithful. They were men of faith who were rescued by their trust in God. Noah was a righteous and obedient man. He was later shown to be flawed, yet his righteousness did not save his world, only himself and his immediate family. Daniel, fascinatingly, Daniel was alive and in Babylon when Ezekiel spoke these words. And Daniel's leadership and godliness were so evident to everyone that God could cite him as an example of great righteousness even in his own lifetime. And then verse 14 also mentions Job. Now, Job was not properly even an Israelite. The same could be said of Noah. The reality of Job's relationship with God was demonstrated through the most difficult of testing and misery. Fascinating. Noah, Daniel, and Job. Oh, let me add one more comment by Adam Clark before we move on to verse 15. Adam Clark said this, from this account, we may infer that Job was as real a person as Noah or Daniel. And of their identity, no man has pretended to doubt. So friends, just think about it. Sometimes people will say, well, Job's just a legendary character. It's just a story. It's just make-believe. No, right here, God, in speaking through the prophet Ezekiel in chapter 14, says that there's three men, and speaking of them all as being real men, well, there they are, Noah, Daniel, and Job. All right, verses 15 and 16. If I cause wild beasts to pass through the land and they empty it, and make it so desolate that no man may pass through because of the beasts. Even though these three men were in it as I live, says the Lord God, they would deliver neither sons nor daughters, only they would be delivered and the land would be desolate. Verse 15, God says, I might cause wild beasts to pass through land and they empty it. You know, in the previous verses, God described the judgment of famine. Here God spoke of the judgment of wild beasts that would drive out the people of the land. You know, when the Babylonians depopulated the land of Israel, it gave much more territory to the wild animals of the forest and the wilderness. This happens even in the present day when villages and towns depopulate. Animals such as wolves come in and make life dangerous for any who may remain. And what God says is, even if there was a judgment through the wild beast that multiplied in an area, verse 16 says, even though these three men were in it, God promised that the presence of the three men, Noah, Daniel, and Job, would not spare the land of Israel from the judgment of the wild beast to come. It wasn't going to help them in famine. It wasn't going to help them with the wild beasts. Charles Spurgeon said at this point, in all the procedures of divine judgment, the principle of individual responsibility can never be relaxed. Hence, the need of personal piety, the absolute necessity that men and women should pray for themselves, that each one should repent for himself, and each one should believe for himself, and that each one should be in his own proper person, be born again by the effectual operation of the Spirit of God. No proxy in these matters is possible. So God says, even if Noah, Daniel, and Job were among you, they would only save themselves. That their godliness wouldn't transfer over to you. No, dear listener, you need to be born again. Do you have a godly mother or spouse or you know, nephew or something like that? Praise the Lord for that. Their salvation will not work for you. You must be born again. Don't trust in your own version of a Noah, a Daniel, or a Job to save you. Spurgeon said, no proxy in these matters is possible. Now, verse 17 and 18. First, God spoke of famine, then of wild beasts, now war, verses 17 and 18. Or if I bring a sword on that land and say, sword, go through the land, and I cut off man and beast from it, even though these three men were in it as I live, says the Lord God, they would deliver neither sons or daughters, but only they themselves would be delivered. So famine, that's in verses 12 through 14, and wild beasts, that's in verses 15 and 16. Those were not the only judgments God could send against Israel. He could also bring the sword of invading armies against them. And as repeated before, even though these three men were in it, the presence of Noah, Daniel, and Job would not spare the land of Israel from the judgment of the sword soon to come. Well, friends, is it not enough with famine? Is it not enough with wild beasts? Is it not enough with war? There's more. Verses 19 and 20. Or if I send a pestilence into that land and pour out my fury on it in blood and cut off from it man and beast, and even though Noah, Daniel, and Job were in it, as I live, says the Lord God, they would deliver neither son nor daughter. They would deliver only themselves by their righteousness. You know, we can think of these four judgments in Ezekiel's vision as the four horsemen: famine, wild beasts, war, and now pestilence. And in all of those judgments, the presence of godly men such as Noah, Daniel, and Job would not save Israel from judgment. They themselves would be delivered, but not the land. G. Campbell Morgan put it like this: it is very remarkable how evil men believe in goodness, and in hours of danger, hope that its influence will protect them. I was once told by a multimillionaire who was completely materialized and had become boastfully cynical concerning Christianity that perhaps the piety of his wife would secure him entry into heaven. You see, in the man in G. Campbell Morgan's illustration there, the man saw goodness and understood goodness in his wife, and he hoped that somehow the goodness that he saw in his wife would help him in the day of judgment, protect him in the day of judgment. G. Campbell Morgan and Charles Spurgeon before him, the text of the scripture itself tells us, it won't save you. It won't rescue you. You need to be born again. You need to be in right relationship with God. You need to be walking as a disciple of Jesus Christ, not to earn God's rescue, but to walk in what he freely gives to you in the person and work of Jesus Christ. All right, now, starting at verse 21, here's a lesson that comes from the remnant in verses 21 through 23. For thus says the Lord God, how much more it shall be when I send my four severe judgments on Jerusalem, the sword and famine and wild beasts and pestilence, to cut off man and beast from it. Yet behold, there shall be left in it a remnant who will be brought out, both sons and daughters. Surely they will come out to you, and you will see their ways and their doings. Then you will be comforted concerning the disaster that I have brought upon Jerusalem, and that all that I have brought upon it, and they will comfort you when you see their ways and their doings, and you shall know that I have done nothing without cause that I have done in it, says the Lord God. Okay, these verses are fascinating here. Verses 21 through 23. Let's break it down. God says, verse 21, how much more shall it be when I send my four severe judgments on Jerusalem? God promised to send these four severe judgments on Jerusalem and Judah. And when they came, they would be God's severe judgments. They would bring death to both man and beast. Again, sword, famine, wild beast, pestilence. These were the judgments spoken of previously in the chapter. But notice verse 22, yet behold, there shall be left in it a remnant. Now, this is unusual as a reference to a remnant, because it does not seem in context to refer to a righteous remnant, but to a wicked one. How do we understand this? We understand this from the phrase in verse 22, their ways and their doings, which in the scriptures, in the Hebrew idioms, almost always had a negative meaning. You're going to see their ways and their doings. In other words, you're going to see their wickedness, their evil. God's going to preserve a remnant. That remnant will come to Babylon, where Ezekiel and the other elders of Israel already are. And when they come to Babylon, you're going to see their lives, their ways and their doings. That's the phrase used in verse 22. And you're going to see how ungodly they are. Daniel Block put it like this. This unspiritual remnant will provide evidence of Yahweh's justice in annihilating the nation. Instead of responding to their narrow escape with a change in behavior, the pattern of impious conduct will be on display for the entire exilic community to observe. That's why he says in verse 22, you will see their ways and doings. At the time Ezekiel spoke this, there were still many more exiles to come from Jerusalem and Judah, Babylon. I want to remind you, Ezekiel was taken in the second of three phases of exile. In the third phase, there would still be many, many more people coming from Judah and Jerusalem. And when that remnant survived and arrived in Babylon, the Jews already in Babylon would see their wicked lives and know that the judgment Ezekiel spoke of was well deserved. That's why he says there in verse 22, then you will be comforted. The comfort would come not in seeing, oh, isn't it wonderful that these people are so wicked? No, that wasn't the comfort. The comfort would come in understanding God's ways and judgments. God would send these sons and daughters to be a living example of his righteousness in the disaster of the deserved judgment of God. And as he says in verse 23, you shall know that I have done nothing without cause. In the end, Israel would know something of God's comfort, but also of his righteousness. They would understand that God was righteous in all that he did, even in his severe judgments. That's the phrase used in verse 23. John Taylor, in his commentary, says this. It would all take place to convince the exiles of God's justice, that he had not brought about the destruction of Jerusalem without cause. What a chapter. Ezekiel chapter 14. Let's consider a few ways that this chapter points to Jesus Christ. First of all, notice what it said in verse 3. These men have set up idols in their hearts. Warren Wiersbe said of this, they were like the people in Isaiah's day who drew near to God with words, but not with their hearts. That's in Isaiah chapter 29. Warren Wiersbe continued, Jesus said that the Pharisees in his day were guilty of the same sin. That's in Matthew chapter 15. Friends, let me read to you Matthew chapter 15, verses 7 through 9. Where Jesus rebukes the Pharisees in the same way that Ezekiel rebuked the people in his day. Again, with this idea, they have set up idols in their hearts. Okay, Matthew chapter 15, verse 7, starting at verse 7. Hypocrites, well did Isaiah prophesy about you, saying, these people draw near to me with their mouth and honor me with their lips, but their heart is far from me, and in vain they worship me, teaching as doctrines the commandments of men. Again, they draw near with the words of their mouth, but not in their hearts. Okay, that's number one. We see this pointing to Jesus because Jesus gave a very similar rebuke or warning as Ezekiel did in verse 3. But here's another way. Ezekiel knew that the presence of a few righteous people did not always guarantee that God would hold back his judgment. Now, that was shown in the example of Noah, Daniel, and Job in verses 14 through 20 here in Ezekiel chapter 14. But in some way, the principle was also stated by Jesus. Listen to these words of Jesus from Luke chapter 23, verse 38. But Jesus, turning to them, said, daughters of Jerusalem, do not weep for me, but weep for yourselves and for your children. You see, with those words, Jesus acknowledged that in the judgment that was going to come upon Jerusalem in AD 70, there would be relatively innocent people caught up in the judgment coming upon Jerusalem, and that that would be a source of great sadness. So this principle that Ezekiel explains in chapter 14, Jesus made allusion to it as well. This gives us the confidence that the Bible is a continuous book. Yes, I know it's 66 different books written by what, something like 40 different authors? Yet it tells the same story all the way through, from beginning to end. So Lord, we thank you for the consistency of your great story. And we ask, Lord God, that you would help us to truly seek you and listen to you, having purged whatever idols may be in our hearts. And Lord, I pray especially for myself and for everyone listening to me, that we would deal directly with you and never think that we can be right with you through a proxy, through a godly person that we know or are close to. For our own Noah, Daniel, or Job. No, Lord, we must deal with you. Give us an urgency, Lord, to walk with you, to walk rightly with you for ourselves on that individual basis. We long for you to work in our families, in our communities, in our nations. Yes, Lord, we want you to work in the group. But Lord, we know that'll happen by you first working in us as an individual. Do that, Lord, by your grace and by the power of your Spirit. We pray this in Jesus' name. Amen.
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0: Hi, everyone. I'm David Guzik, and I've written a short devotional that takes you chapter by chapter through the book of Exodus. If you're like me, sometimes you benefit a lot from taking a look at a verse or two from the Bible and seeing what it means and how it can give you some spiritual food for the day. Over the years, I've read a lot of daily devotionals, and I thought that maybe some of my thoughts through the book of Exodus could help you. 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

Your unfailing love, O Lord, is as vast as the heavens. Your faithfulness reaches beyond the clouds. Your righteousness is like the mighty mountains, your justice like the ocean depths. You care for people and animals alike, O Lord. How precious is your unfailing love, O God. All humanity finds shelter in the shadow of your wings. You feed them from the abundance of your own house, letting them drink from your river of delights. For you are the fountain of life, the light by which we see. Psalm 36, verses 5 through 9.

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There was no strife. 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

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And it was in this God-man that the Father's fullness was pleased to dwell. 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

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They will put their trust in the Lord. Psalm 40, verses 1 through 3.

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3: And it just so happened that the amount of water to land is the ratio that it is, which gives us the rainfall that we have on the earth. Did you know that if the oceans were just one quarter larger than they are, we would have a flood on the earth? It would be 8 times the amount of rainfall. Life couldn't be sustained. If they were just a little shallower than they are, it would be dry all over the earth. And we know it's dry here. It would be dry everywhere and life couldn't be sustained. So it didn't just so happen. It was just so designed by a designer. And the Lord God made the earth and the heaven. So when you go outside, and maybe you'll see a star or two tonight. We have light pollution around here. And you look up and you see a couple stars or a planet. Think this, if the art hanging in the skies must be that magnificent, how magnificent is the artist behind it? That's the God of the Bible. In Genesis 2, in verse 8, the Lord God,

And the Lord God commanded the man, saying, of every tree of the garden, you may freely eat. Please notice that. We always notice you can't eat that one tree. And we kind of get bummed out of God for making a rule. You can eat everything in this garden. You may freely eat it. But of the tree of the knowledge of good and evil, you shall not eat. For in the day that you eat of it, you will surely die. Now, we're going to see this in chapter 5 more than any other chapter in this early part, because it'll be a list of all the people who die. It'll say 8 times, and he died, and he died, and he died, and he died. In the day that you eat, you will surely die. Go down to verse 19. Out of the ground, the Lord God formed every beast of the field, every bird of the air, and brought them to Adam to see what he would call them. And whatever Adam called each living creature, that was its name. Adam is a name. It's actually a Hebrew word, and it simply means man. That's how we translate Adam, man. But the word Adam comes from another Hebrew word, Adama, which means dirt or soil, red soil. It comes, they even use Adama for red in the Hebrew language to this day, and probably because the nutrient-rich red soil of the Garden of Eden is where God took him. So, if you look at verse 19, that's Adam's life. What a great job. Living in the Garden of Eden, and his job was naming animals. This is a hippie's dream. Hey, this is what people save their whole life for and look to retire after. This is what they want to do, just hang around in a garden environment with a bunch of animals. Come on, that's living. So he's naming animals, and I always like to imagine that at first he was very creative and diligent, came up with these weird things like hippopotamus. That's like 5 syllables. Man, that's long. Or rhinoceros. And then he got a little tired. Elephant. And then it's the end of the day, and it's just like, dog. Cat. Pig. Fly. Not much energy. Of course, these are English names. Chapter 2, verse 18. Go back one verse. The Lord God said, it is not good that man should be alone. I will make him a helper comparable to him. Verse 21, the Lord God caused a deep sleep to fall on Adam, and he slept, and he took one of his ribs and closed up the flesh in its place. Then the rib, or the side, literally, which the Lord God had taken from man, he made into a woman. And he brought her to the man. There was a Sunday school class where the teacher was telling this story, the story of creation, the story of the first man and woman. There was one little boy who was just so interested in Adam and Eve and how this process worked. He'd never heard anything like this. God took a rib and made a woman. And it was his wife. And it was just so weird to him. But he's listening, and it was rapt attention. Later on that week, little Johnny had a stomach ache and was lying on his bed. And his mom came in the room and said, Johnny, what's wrong? And he was holding his side, and he goes, I think I'm having a wife. It's what a kid would think in looking at the story. And Adam said, verse 23, this is now bone of my bones and flesh of my flesh. She shall be called woman, because she was taken out of man. Now, that doesn't sound all that romantic. The girl shows up and, this is now bone of my bones and flesh of my flesh. Really, that's all you got? But that's because our translation really doesn't capture the feel and flavor of the original. So the Living Bible tried to do that and said, and God brought the woman to the man, and Adam said, this is it. And I like that translation. This is it. Yeah, bone of my bones, flesh of my flesh, but this is the one. This is the helper. This is the match. This is the one. It was from God, and he knew it.

0: Therefore, verse 24, a man will leave his father and mother and be joined to his wife, and they shall become one flesh. Now, we've noticed something repeated. If you were to read every single verse of these chapters, you would find out that time and time again, God says, after he makes something, it was good. It was good. Chapter 1, verse 4, verse 10, verse 12, verse 18, verse 21, verse 25, God says it's good. And then in chapter 1, verse 31, then God saw everything that he had made, and indeed it was very good. Now, for the first time in all the Bible, God says something is not good. He looks at the dude. He looks him over and goes, something's not right. Something's not good about this. And what it was the state of aloneness that he was in. It is not good that man should be alone. So God says, I'm going to make him a helper. Speaking of unromantic things to say, this would be high on the list. Well, who's this? Oh, this is my helper. Try that sometime, man, and watch her reaction. Oh, really? That's what I am? Your helper? It doesn't sound impressive. It sort of sounds like she's my assistant. However, did you know that it is a word God used to describe himself? In Psalm 46, God is our refuge and our strength, a very present help, same exact Hebrew word, a present help in times of trouble. Also, Psalm 33, God is our help and our shield. So God knew that this guy needed all the help he can get. So he made her, and he brought them together. God was the first matchmaker, you might say. And we would be right to say this was a match made in heaven. God brought them together. In fact, somebody once said Adam and Eve had the ideal setup. He didn't have to hear about all the men she could have married. And she didn't have to hear about the way his mother cooked. So, you know, it was just perfect. So that is the formation. Chapters 1 and 2 of Genesis. God does not go into great detail, but he covers the formation. Now we come to chapter 3 through 5, and this is the second great event that Genesis speaks about, and that is the fall of man. Genesis speaks about four great events and four great people. The four great people we'll look at next time, but now we come to the fall of man, chapters 3 through 5. And chapter 3 gives to us the only reasonable explanation that the world is as bad off as it is today. Every generation looks around and says, man, this world is so bad these days. I hear that every set of days. Next generation, boy, the world's so bad these days. Next generation, these days, not like it used to be. So just everybody acknowledges life is pretty bad. Where did it all start? The explanation is here. Verse 1, now the serpent.
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0: Now the serpent was more cunning than any beast of the field which the Lord God had made, and he said to the woman, has indeed God said, you shall not eat of every tree of the garden? Now, right off the bat, we're struck with the fact that this creature, whatever it is markedly different from other creatures, because this creature can talk and can understand human language and can dialogue with the first man and the first woman. So we understand that man is given one negative command. We saw that. Can eat of the trees of the garden, but this one tree you can't eat of. So he's given one negative command. You know, who knows? God may have even hung a sign over that one tree. It says, danger, lethal tree, keep out. But what do you think when you see a sign that says keep out? Go in. Keep out, that's for other people, not me. If it says wet paint, what are you going to do? You're going to touch it. And that's what happens. Now, the word serpent, it's not the best word. Because the Hebrew word that is used is the word nahash. Nahash means to shine. Or the shining one said. That's the literal translation. So this being, this serpent, would be best translated a shining one. Which immediately, if you're a Bible student, takes you to the New Testament book of 2 Corinthians chapter 11, verse 14. Where Paul said, you know, you have false apostles among you who transform themselves into apostles of Christ. And we shouldn't marvel at this, for Satan himself transforms himself into an angel of light. He appears here as an angel of light. He didn't come with horns, a little tight red suit, a little pitchfork, going up to people going, boo. He comes as an angel of light, a shining one. In fact, there are two Old Testament passages that describe Satan in the beginning and his subsequent fall, Isaiah chapter 14 and Ezekiel chapter 28. In Ezekiel chapter 28, it says of this being, you were in Eden, the garden of God. You were the seal of perfection, full of wisdom and perfect in beauty. Now this being, this shining one, comes and immediately, as we saw in verse 1 of chapter 3, challenges God's word, challenges God's motives. And right here begins the beginning of what we call in the New Testament the world. You've heard that term, the world, the flesh, the devil. The world is a New Testament word, and the world is a system of ideas, actions, and people that are opposed to God. And it begins here as something is planted in the heart of Eve by the serpent. Verse 2, the woman said to the serpent, we may eat the fruit of the trees of the garden. You said we can't eat, we may eat. But of the fruit of the tree which is in the midst of the garden, God has said, you shall not eat. Nor shall you touch it, lest you die. Then the serpent said to the woman, you will not surely die. For God knows that in the days that you eat, your eyes will be opened and you will be like God, knowing good and evil. So when the woman saw that the tree was good for food, that it was pleasant to the eyes, and a tree desirable to make one wise, she took its fruit and ate it. She also gave to her husband with her, and he ate. Now notice something in verse 6. It was good for food. It was pleasant to the eyes. It was desirable to make one wise. 1 John chapter 2. For all that is in the world, the lust of the flesh, the lust of the eyes, and the pride of life are not of the Father, but they are of the world. We see them displayed in this verse. Now you'll notice something also in verse 6. Four verbs that Eve engages in. She saw, she took, she ate, she gave. For Adam, there's one. He ate. He's a guy. He ate. Now, what you should know, what you need to know, is though that is true, Adam gets all the blame. Paul the Apostle writes, 1 Timothy chapter 2, Adam was not deceived, but the woman being deceived fell into transgression. So you just got to picture Eve over there in the garden. She's just sort of listening and talking and maybe feeling empathy for this creature, even though it's a shining creature. And she listens some more and she engages more in conversation and she thinks about it. Adam, he knew exactly what was going on. He just ate. It's like, grunt, eat me, Tarzan. But he knew what he was doing. All that aside, though, this is the darkest day in human history. This is where all the problems began. On this day, the virus called SIN virus was introduced to the bloodstream of humanity. You are all SIN positive. Every single human being, that beautiful baby that was just born, your little child, your little niece or nephew, SIN positive, like all y'all. And so Paul puts it this way in Romans chapter 5, by one man, sin entered the world, and death through sin, and death spread to all. And then finally, Paul writes, death reigned from Adam to Moses. Sin entered, death spread, death reigned. It all started here. When Adam sinned, a constitutional change was generated in human character so that from Adam all the way down to every other generation, they would be impacted. He went from innocence to sinfulness. That was the change, the constitutional change in his character. So Adam acted sort of like the federal head of all humans who would ever be born. And by his act, sin and death spread and entered the world. It's sort of like what happened, and I've told this story to you on a few occasions. As a kid, I went to the Grand Tetons National Park with my parents, and I was at the base of that beautiful lake, Jackson Lake, early in the morning, a summer morning. It was pristine. And you could see the reflection of the mountains about as clear as you could see the mountains themselves in the horizon. But just one stone that I threw across that lake to see how many skips that stone would make across that lake, just the first hit, the first impact, caused ripples that marred the image of the beautiful Grand Tetons in Jackson Lake, Wyoming. What I did as a kid, Adam did for the world, for the race. He threw the stone of disobedience that has ripple effects in every single generation and distorted the image of God that we were created in. And that answers the question why the world is, after thousands of years, the way it is and seemingly getting worse. Now, in chapter 4, we come to the first home, the first nuclear family. We have Adam and Eve and their two boys, Cain and Abel. Both are worshiping together. Abel's offering is accepted. Cain's is not. Verse 3. And in the process of time, literally, and at the end of days, it came to pass that Cain brought an offering of the fruit of the ground to the Lord. So it seems like there was an appointed place and an appointed time for them to worship. So worship was already being organized back in Genesis. Verse 4, Abel also brought of the firstborn of his flock and their fat. And the Lord respected Abel and his offering. But he did not respect Cain and his offering. And Cain was very angry. And his countenance fell. You know what that means? That sad face, you know, the emoji. His countenance fell. It went from tail, bummed out. His countenance fell. A couple of things are at play here. First of all, the quality of the offering. It is mentioned here. It says that he brought the firstborn of his flock and their fat. A better translation is he brought the first ones and the fattest ones. In other words, he brought the very best. I'm going to bring the first ones, which also happen to be the biggest, fattest ones. I'm giving those to the Lord. I'm not keeping those for myself. So we understand that worship, giving, should involve at least some amount of sacrifice. David, when he was offering something to the Lord, he offered to buy the threshing floor of Ornan. We'll get to that much later on. And Ornan said, no, let me give this to you. You're going to build a temple for God. Man, it's on me. It's yours. Have it. And he goes, no, I'm going to pay for it. No, David, you can have it. It's for God. David said, listen, I'm not going to give to the Lord anything that doesn't cost me something. I've got to feel it. There has to be some amount of sacrifice. So it was in this one. There was a quality to his offering. Second, there was the character behind the offering. You know, if we wonder why did God accept one and not the other, Hebrews 11 gives you the answer. By faith, Abel offered up a more acceptable or excellent sacrifice than Cain. And if you look at verse 7, there's a hint of that. In verse 7, God says, why are you so bummed out? If you do well, will you not be accepted? And if you don't do well, then sin is lying at the door. In other words, you're not doing well. You're not living right. And I, God, will never separate the offering from the one who offers it. You can worship me, but I always look at the worshiper along with the worship itself. I don't just say, man, that guy can sing. Ooh, he's got his hands raised and it's so loud and he's into it. I look at the life behind it. So both of those are at play, the quality of the offering and the character behind the offering. So he was angry. Cain was so angry that his countenance fell and he kills Abel. It is now the what you would call first murder. I'm calling it the second murder in history. Technically, it's the first homicide, man killing a man. But I contend it's the second murder. The first is when Satan destroyed the relationship of intimacy that God had with his ultimate creation, man and woman. That was the first murder. Satan, the Bible says, was a murderer from the beginning.
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I prayed to the Lord and he answered me. He freed me from all my fears. Those who look to him for help will be radiant with joy. No shadow of shame will darken their faces. Psalm 34, 4-5.

You will keep in perfect peace all who trust in you, all whose thoughts are fixed on you. Trust in the Lord always, for the Lord God is the eternal rock. Isaiah 26, verses 3 and 4.

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3: It doesn't have to go both ways. You could be filled with love for them and exercise that love for them and speak the truth in love to them. And you could be so bold but not rude and allow them to see the same things that you see and to share those things with them in a way that gives an answer for why you hope in Jesus.

0: In our walk with Christ, we aren't immune to experiencing conflicts with others who don't agree with us. Whether it's family or friends, when we turn to Jesus, there are some who won't be happy about it. Today, Pastor Dominic explains that you need to show love to those who despise your faith. Only God's love will turn their hearts towards His kingdom. 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
1: You can discern the face of the sky and of the earth, but how is it that you do not discern this time? So what did he say? He says, listen, you could say red sky, night, sailors delight, red sky, morning, sailors take warning. You can see these signs that tell you what the weather's going to be like in a few hours, and you can make a determination. But yet you see all of these other signs all around you, and you refuse to admit that what I've promised is going to happen is actually going to happen. Now, he says this to the multitudes, because his disciples should have their eyes open. His disciples should be seeing these signs. He told his disciples that the return of Christ should not take them unawares. It shouldn't take them by surprise. We're not the ones that say our master is delaying his coming. We want to be ready, right? We want to be prepared, right? Because his coming could be, could be now, couldn't it? And we want to be ready. We want to be prepared. We want to see the signs that he told us about and not be the ones that pretend that his promises are not going to happen. His promises concerning this time of tribulation are going to happen, and the stage is set, isn't it? Almost every single sign that needs to happen before the second coming is already set. Now, listen, the second coming happens at least 7 years after the rescue or the rapture, where Jesus takes believers home to the Father's house after he finishes his carpentry work there. So you can think of it this way, and we've said this before, when you see the Christmas decorations in the stores, you know that Halloween is right around the corner. It used to be Thanksgiving, but now it's earlier and earlier and earlier. They've got those Christmas decorations in the store. You see the signs, you know Thanksgiving is coming. You know Halloween's around the corner. Now listen, we see all of the signs. We see that the stage is set. So his

are set for that. The stage is set for a one-world religion, which is one of the signs of the second coming. Now listen, after the rescue, after the rapture, when every single genuine believer in Jesus is gone, that will fall right in line. One world amalgamation mixture of people who won't stand for anything, so they fall for the lie. And the one world religion will fall right in place like dominoes. The stage is set for a one world cashless currency. Now, they used to make fun of this one, but come on, open your eyes. Yes. Do you remember when you had to go to the bank to get cash out? I mean, I'm still old enough to remember that. Yes. You had to go there and tell them what your account number was. You got your, then there was checks, then there was ATMs, then there was credit cards constantly everywhere. And then someone writes a check at the checkout counter. What's happening to everyone in the line behind them? Oh my goodness. And then they finish their check and hand it to the cashier. And then they got to open up their register in the back, right? And they're writing through. Now what do you do? I laughed at the commercials. I didn't think it was going to happen to me. I went to go buy meat at the meat place in Sauk Rapids. I got my bag of meat there. I go to take my wallet out and it prints a receipt. And I go, what? I haven't even taken my card out of my wallet. And she goes, I know, but you had it close enough to the deal where it charged your card. And you know, what's in there that gets close enough to the deal that charges your card? It's just a little chip, you know? Oh, listen, it sounds weird, but don't be the ones that don't see the signs of the times, right? Doesn't it just make sense? Doesn't it just make sense in order to authenticate transactions that you just put it like something like your right hand or something? You know, and since not everybody has a right hand, don't you think we should probably maybe put it like maybe in your forehead or something like that? I mean, because everyone's got a forehead, right? We think this sounds so funny, but there's been millions of dollars spent by credit card companies in real testing to implement this exact thing. As soon as you would eliminate cash and even credit transactions and go to a cashless society that could be biometrically identified, the amount of money saved in fraudulent purchases would be astronomical. So you know this is exactly what they're moving towards. As soon as you eliminate cash, you eliminate a mountain of crime. There couldn't be the underground. There couldn't be the mafia. There couldn't be these hidden transactions. Everything would be tracked. And you know, it's just going to take one major event for everyone to give up their own personal rights for the sake of security and then say, sign me up. The stage is set for this. The Bible says clearly that the Antichrist will give everyone a mark on his right hand or on his forehead, and no one will be able to buy or sell anything without that mark. 20, 25 years ago, it was laughable. But today, please, please, please, don't say you don't see. And the technology is not evil. The technology makes sense. The technology is just a sign that the stage is set. We see the signs, and we must say the stage is set. So now we're thinking about what are we going to say at these family gatherings in a few days? Even though that division is there, even though you can feel it when you walk into the room. It doesn't have to go both ways. You could be filled with love for them and exercise that love for them and speak the truth in love to them. And you could be so bold, but not rude, and allow them to see the same things that you see and to share those things with them in a way that gives an answer for why you hope in Jesus, led by the Holy Spirit. You could even give the illustration that Jesus ends with here. Look at verse 57, speaking of this urgency to get right with your adversary. Verse 57, and we'll close. Yes, and why, even of yourselves, do you not judge what is right? When you go with your adversary to the magistrate, make every effort along the way to settle with him, lest he drag you to the judge deliver you to the officer, and the officer throw you into prison. I tell you, you shall not depart from there until you have paid the very last mite. What's he doing here? He's giving an evangelistic illustration. He says, listen, there's a debt to be paid, and that debt is the debt of your sin. And since we sin more than we even know, that debt is increasing exponentially.

0: And you're in this process right now of dealing with your adversary. You're in this process right now of dealing with the one that you owe the debt to. And you need to do something. You need to settle with that adversary, because right now there is enmity between you and God because of your sin. You need to settle with that adversary quick, because you know what's going to happen if you don't settle with that adversary quick? If you don't settle this debt quick, you're going to go into debtor's prison. A prison where you're in prison until you pay back the debt. Well, your debt is increasing astronomically, exponentially. If you go into prison, you're never going to be able to pay off the debt. And that's why eternal punishment for your sin is eternal. Debtor's prison is rapidly approaching. You better settle. You better settle quick. And that doesn't mean that you just cut a deal like most lawyers do and I'll pay, you know, 10% of it. No, it needs to be paid in full. Right when you start to see the genuine godly fear in their face, then you can tell them, there is one who has already paid your debt in full. There is a way for you to settle with your adversary. And that way was provided by your adversary, by the one that you have enmity with because of your sin. And he settled this before the foundations of the world, knowing how sinful of a person you would be. He decided before he even made any of this to give his life for you, to pay your debt in full. So settle with him right now. Hey, what would it hurt to have one more conversation with that person that you love so much just because they've lathered a ton of passive-aggressive Minnesota nice over this whole issue? Doesn't mean that you have to settle for that. Doesn't mean that you have to fall for that. We stand and we speak the truth in love.
1: 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We're on social media, too. 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Just do a search for Refuge MN, or you can follow the links you'll find on our website. One more time, that's refuge.mn. Our time with you today has come to an end. There's more to hear from God's Word as Pastor Dom continues our study in the book of Luke, so be sure to join us next time. Until then, we pray that your heart is strengthened by grace.

Don't worry about anything. Instead, pray about everything. Tell God what you need and thank Him for all He has done. Then you will experience God's peace, which exceeds anything we can understand. His peace will guard your hearts and minds as you live in Christ Jesus. And now, dear brothers and sisters, one final thing. Fix your thoughts on what is true and honorable and right and pure and lovely and admirable. Think about things that are excellent and worthy of praise. Philippians 4, verses 6 to 8.

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Let us know. We always appreciate hearing from our listeners. 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

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From where does my help come? My help comes from the Lord who made heaven and earth. He will not let your foot be moved. He who keeps you will not slumber. Psalm 121, 1 through 3.

has to pay that. The moment that you sin, your life has been indebted, and his mercy is the only reason he ain't yet collected. So that's why they would sacrifice lambs in their places, but it didn't clear the debt, it was just a partial payment. Now we gonna take a recap and see the Lord working. Nothing was an accident.

0: of it, it was always me.
1: But now God has shown us a way to be made right with Him without keeping the requirements of the law. As was promised in the writings of Moses and the prophets long ago, we are made right with God by placing our faith in Jesus Christ. And this is true for everyone who believes, no matter who we are. For everyone has sinned. We all fall short of God's glorious standard. Yet God, with undeserved kindness, declares that we are righteous. He did this through Christ Jesus when He freed us from the penalty for our sins. For God presented Jesus as the sacrifice for sin. People are made right with God when they believe that Jesus sacrificed His life, shedding His blood. This sacrifice shows that God was being fair when He held back and did not punish those who sinned in times past. For He was looking ahead and including them in what He would do in this present time. God did this to demonstrate His righteousness. For He Himself is fair and just, and He declares sinners to be right in His sight.

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1: All things.
0: Why did God make all things?
1: For His glory.
0: How can you glorify God?
1: By loving Him and doing what He commands.
0: Where do you learn how to love and obey God?
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0: What's the Bible?
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